0: What we're gonna do right here is go back, way back, back into time.
1: This is Rodney Stepp, and you're listening to Echoes of Indiana Avenue. Welcome to my neighborhood, the Avenue. I grew up here in the heart of Naptown's Black community. I'll be sharing the sounds and stories of the people that made the Avenue great. Welcome back to the Avenue. Here in Naptown, when people remember the Hampton family, they often think of trombonist Slide Hampton. But Slide was just one member of a nine-piece family band that became one of Indiana Avenue's most memorable attractions. Slide's sister, Dawn Hampton, also made history as a celebrated singer, saxophonist, dancer, and jazz whistler. Born in Middletown, Ohio in 1928, Dawn spent the majority of her early life in Naptown, including an address at 216 Douglas Street in the Avenue neighborhood. Dawn began performing with her brothers and sisters as a child. She recalled those years during a 2012 interview with DJ Ryan Swift.
2: I am one of 12. Nine of us lived to be grown. With my mother and father, we had a family band. I was a band leader for many, many years. I started singing, I think, when I was 8 or 9. When my brothers came back from the service, I started playing alto saxophone.
1: The Hampton family settled in Naptown in 1938. Dawn was 10 years old at the time. During the 1940s and 50s, the Hampton family band were stars on the Avenue, appearing at local clubs, including George's Bar, Walker Casino, Rum Boogie, Sky Club, Cotton Club, Paradise, Sunset Terrace, and the P&P Supper Club. Outside their work on the Avenue, the Hampton family band performed at legendary venues across the country, including the Apollo, Carnegie Hall, and the Savoy Ballroom. Dawn attended school at Crispus Attucks, but she left early to pursue a career as an entertainer. She cut her first record in 1952 with a band led by her older brother, Duke. Dawn was featured on saxophone, and her older sister, Elytra, provided the vocals. We'll hear that record now. This is Duke Hampton and his orchestra with Please Be Good to Me and The Push.

0: That was Duke Hampton and his orchestra with The Push, issued by King Records in 1952. That record featured Don Hampton on sax. Don cut her second record in 1954 with her sisters Alitra, Virtue, and Carmelita. They were billed as the Hampton Sisters. During her 2012 interview with Ryan Swift, Dawn recalled performing with the Hampton Sisters during World War II.
1: Can you tell us a little bit about that act that you did in Indianapolis?
2: Well, I guess many of you know they had what they call USO shows. We performed mostly in hospitals for the soldiers that were wounded. I saw a lot of not pretty sights.
0: We'll listen to the Hampton Sisters' debut single now. From 1954, this is Hey Little Boy, followed by My Heart Tells Me.

That was the Hampton Sisters with My Heart Tells Me, issued by Savoy Records in 1954. On this week's show, we're exploring the music of Dawn Hampton. In 1958, Dawn left Naptown for New York City. She got her first big break in 1960 when she was featured in the off-Broadway production Greenwich Village, USA. We'll hear two tracks from the original cast album now. This is Dawn Hampton singing We've Got Love and Brownstone.

0: That was Don Hampton with Brownstone from the original cast album Greenwich Village, USA. During the 1960s and 70s, Don became a well-known cabaret singer in the New York scene. She developed a loyal following among gay men in New York and performed at legendary gay venues in the city, including Stonewall and the Continental Baths. During her 2012 interview with DJ Ryan Swift, Dawn spoke about the influence of drag queens on her act.
1: I hung out with a bunch of drag queens. I knew some of the greatest drag queens in the world, but they taught me everything I knew about dressing, about makeup, and about performing. So when I was singing, the queens loved me. I was called a diva.
0: For the remainder of this week's show, we'll listen to music from a rare 1975 recording of Don's cabaret act. This is Don Hampton with I Had a Ball, Night and Day, and Straighten Up and Fly Right.
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1: The music you're enjoying is the track 401 by Indianapolis artist Rob Dixon.

Welcome back. I'm your host, Rodney Stepp. On this week's show, we're exploring the music of Dawn Hampton, a legendary Naptown vocalist known for her work as a cabaret and jazz singer. Dawn was also a noted swing dancer, saxophonist, songwriter, and jazz whistler. Let's hear an excerpt of Dawn's whistling.

0: During the swing dance revival of the 1980s and 90s, Dawn became a fixture in the New York dance scene, where she was known as the Queen of the Lindy Hop. In 1992, she appeared as a dancer in the Spike Lee film Malcolm X. Dawn spoke about her history in dance during her 2012 interview with DJ Ryan Swift.
1: I am known as one of the most notorious back leads in the world. Because when all the men went to the service, a lot of the women had to learn how to lead. Girls, learn how to lead. Men, learn how to follow.
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That was Don Hampton with One Monkey Don't Stop No Show, recorded in 1975. Among her many talents, Don was a gifted songwriter. Up next, we'll hear three of her original compositions, Forget Him, Sometime Wife, and her signature song, Life Is What You Make It.

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If you can't see

faith. Sometime wife, sometime makeup, after a sometime fight. But I don't care.

That was Dawn Hampton performing her signature song, Life is What You Make It. Dawn spent more than 7 decades sharing her art with audiences around the world. But her story began here in Naptown as part of the legendary Hampton family, and she remains an important part of Indiana Avenue's musical legacy. Dawn Hampton died on September 25th of 2016. She was 88 years old. Thanks for joining us for this celebration of Dawn Hampton. You can meet me here on the Avenue again next week. Same time, same place. And you can find the Echoes of Indiana Avenue podcast at WFYI.org or wherever you listen to podcasts. 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Echoes of Indiana Avenue is written and produced by Kyle Long. Our podcast is edited by Holly Summers, and our radio director at WFYI is Roxana Caldwell. And I'm your host, Rodney Stepp. Thanks for listening.

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0: From NPR, it's World Cafe, your friendly neighborhood music show. Currently on the road for Sense of Place in Dublin, and today one of the biggest up-and-coming rock bands from Ireland, Florence Road. The buzz is legit. The all-women four-piece have opened for Olivia Rodrigo in The Last Dinner Party, and today you're going to hear music from their new EP, Spring Forward, recorded live in studio. And later in the hour, a session from Windmill Lane Studios with Pillow Queens. They were scrappy from the beginning, even going back to their first show.
1: We didn't want to play first because we thought we were better than playing first,
2: even though
1: we'd never
2: show.
1: Played a gig before. So we put ourselves on
2: second.
1: Have a bit of humility still, yeah. But not much.
0: It's Pillow Queens from 2019 and a new mini concert with Florence Road for Sense of Place Dublin. This is World Cafe. And we begin with a little-known Irish band who got their start in 1976, 50 years ago. They're called U2.

0: watching that session go down live in studio, they really let it rip. We were all just like, yeah, this is the stuff. The band out of Dublin, they are called Florence Road. That is Hanging Out to Dry, and that puts the wraps on this mini concert for Sense of Place Dublin. Their new EP is called Spring Forward. It is out now. Huge thanks to Florence Road. Up next, a session from 2019 with another Dublin band, complete with full-throated Irish accents. That's when we get back to World Cafe.
1: 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Hi, I'm Adam Gross. Well, it's still hot out there. A heat advisory is in effect until tomorrow night at 8 o'clock for folks in the greater Lafayette area. You'll have clear skies, though. Lows in the lower 70s tonight, high in the lower 90s tomorrow. For folks in the region, expect a chance of showers and thunderstorms overnight and tomorrow. Lows in the lower 70s tonight, highs around 90 degrees Friday. 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
0: Welcome back. It's World Cafe. I am Kaleo, and the band you're about to hear from is called Pillow Queens. In 2019, during our last visit to Dublin, we caught word of their delightfully scrappy approach to pop punk, their clever lyrics, and the fact that they sing with these really full-on Irish accents. Yeah, that's the only way to describe it. The band was originally formed in 2016, and they have put out three full-length albums, including 2024's Name Your Sorrow. But at the time we recorded this session, they'd only released two EPs. Then World Cafe host Talia Schlanger spoke with the band from Windmill Lane Studios in their home of Dublin. And they start us off with a live rendition of the song Favorite. It's Pillow Queens on World Cafe.

0: Recorded live, the band Pillow Queens. That was taped in Dublin at Windmill Lane Studios back in 2019 with former Cafe host Talia Schlanger. Huge thanks to the band, and the band teasing new music imminently. Looking forward to it. More World Cafe to come. Stay close.
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0: Wrapping up this edition of World Cafe with My Morning Jacket, off the record. On the record, the show is over. Off the record, we never leave your heart. Thanks so much for listening today. We make this show from WXPN at the University of Pennsylvania in Philadelphia. Yes, I'm saying my goodbyes very quickly so I can exit stage right. We'll catch you on the next World Cafe from NPR.
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0: From NPR, this is World Cafe. What's going on? I'm Kaleo. I've got two Nashville musicians who have done the solo thing for quite some time, but they teamed up to release a few songs, and those songs have taken off like wildfire. Meet Abigail Rose and Weston Hunter.
4: Freddy's in the band.
0: Also headed your way, Alabama Shakes, who just put out their third studio album. We'll get into the song, I Feel Hope Coming.
5: I feel hope coming. I feel hope coming.
0: Plus, one of the most talked about songwriters in the indie world, Nate Amos. He fronts This Is Lorelei, and we've got a new track from his forthcoming album, The Singer in My Band, Billy Came Back.
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0: Plus live recordings from the Chieftains and Phosphorescent. It's a good one. Stay close. This is World Cafe. First up today, going back to Farmhouse for this one from Fish. It's Gotta Jaboo on the Cafe.

0: The song's called I Feel Hope Coming. It's Alabama Shakes back together. Long-awaited third album is out in the universe now. It's called I Must Be Dreaming. Coming up live from the archives, featuring the first Western band to play the Great Wall of China. That's next on World Cafe.
1: 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Hi, I'm Adam Gross. Well, it's still hot out there. A heat advisory is in effect until tomorrow night at 8 o'clock for folks in the greater Lafayette area. You'll have clear skies, though. Lows in the lower 70s tonight, high in the lower 90s tomorrow. For folks in the region, expect a chance of showers and thunderstorms overnight and tomorrow. Lows in the lower 70s tonight, highs around 90 degrees Friday.
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0: Welcome back to World Cafe, and we are in the middle of our Sense of Place series on Dublin, which means we've been rebroadcasting some of our sessions from the first time we made our way over to Ireland back in 2019. And one of the sessions I really enjoyed hearing was the Chieftains, a very interesting band, a very interesting history. Paddy Maloney, what a character. But yeah, they were the first Western band to play the Great Wall of China. Their instruments went up to the International Space Station. Very, very cool. We had the chance at Windmill Lane Studios to hear the Chieftains play this one for us live. It's Rocky Road to Dublin here on The Cafe.

0: Originally from Ireland, it is Fontaines D.C. with Marianne. The band calls London home these days, and they've got a new record due out October 16th called Dopamine Chamber. Stay close to some more music coming your way in just a minute on World Cafe.
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2: Welcome back, it's World Cafe. The band This Is Lorelei, that's Nate Amos's solo project. The band has a new record called The Singer in My Band, and I feel like this is a good place to jump on board if you aren't familiar with This Is Lorelei. I think Nate Amos is one of the best songwriters out right now, and this new song is part of the road travelogue that informed the new record, The Singer in My Band. It's called Billy Came Back. This is Lorelei on World Cafe.

0: Big Modern. That's the name of the album from Goose, where you could find that song, Good to Be. And that is our episode today. Thanks for listening. Thanks to our affiliates nationwide who make this show possible. And we make this program from WXPN at the University of Pennsylvania in Philly. I'm Kaleo. This has been World Cafe from NPR.
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10: On the next Fresh Air, we remember feminist icon and founder of the influential feminist Ms. magazine, Gloria Steinem. She died Wednesday at the age of 92. We listen back to two of our interviews with her from 1987 and 2015. 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
1: 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I'm Jacob Keebler, local host for All Things Considered on WBAA. 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
4: On the next Fresh Air, we remember feminist icon and founder of the influential feminist Ms. magazine, Gloria Steinem. She died Wednesday at the age of 92. 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
6: Good morning, I'm Michelle Martin. Italy is being invaded by crabs. Invasive Atlantic blue crabs are eating the clams that used to sustain Italian fishermen, and Italians have little appetite for the invaders, so the government tried killing the crabs. That didn't work. Scientists deployed an octopus to hunt them. Jury's still out on that. Now fishermen are trying something different, selling the crabs to other countries that actually like blue crabs. Guess what? They're making millions. It's Morning Edition.
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0: 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I'm Steve Inskeep.
6: And I'm Michelle Martin. When a hospital in Troy, New York, tried to shut down its birthing center, an unlikely coalition came to the rescue. Noam Levy, with our partner KFF Health News, has this installment in the series Common Ground.
8: Outside the hospital in Troy, New York, protesters waved signs and flowers. It was 2023. In a video shot by one protester, parents and kids blew bubbles. They came to stop Trinity Health. The $25 billion health system wanted to shut the city's last birthing center because it was losing money.
9: Nobody else was going to be able to say that they were born in the city of Troy unless they were born on a city bus, in the back of a cab, or disgustingly on the side of the street. Blew my mind.
8: That's Starlita Washington. She heads the local YWCA. She was born at the hospital, so were her kids. Troy is an industrial town on the Hudson River. It once produced most of America's shirt collars. But factories closed, residents left. The birthing center brought the community together. John McDonald is a state assemblyman, a Democrat. He represents Troy.
10: It was universal. Republicans, conservatives, liberal, Democrats, and a lot of people in the middle all saying this is terrible.
8: Planned Parenthood joined the fight. So did the Catholic bishop. Healthcare has often divided Americans, but there's also a lot of common ground. For one, a shared frustration with big hospital systems.
11: Trinity Health is in the Midwest, not in the community. So when you're looking at just the numbers from an office in the Midwest somewhere, they're not looking at the benefit that this place has on the community.
8: That's Jessica Hayek. She's a birth educator who helped lead the campaign to save the maternity center. Hayek is a Democrat. Many Republicans also didn't like Trinity's focus on its bottom line, like Carmela Montello, the mayor of Troy.
12: The whole hospital, the scene has changed. It was very personable. You had nurses and doctors who were able to spend more time with patients. Now we're seeing a major, more corporate type of atmosphere.
8: Health system executives insisted they had to close the birthing center. Dr. Stephen Hanks oversees Trinity Hospitals in New York and New England.
13: We've been frantic about trying not to cut care at the bedside. But, you know, you get to a point where you can only consolidate so much, and then you have to start taking harder looks at your actual services.
8: Trinity said families could drive to a hospital in Albany, 20 to 30 minutes away. But people in Troy said there was something different about their local facility, the Burdett Birth Center. Midwives and doulas work alongside OBs. Many fewer babies are delivered by C-section. Here's Hayek, the birth educator.
11: I think people really got behind it because they realized what a gem Burdett is, you know, and what a great community service they provide.
8: For a long time, it wasn't clear Trinity could be stopped. The attorney general joined the fight. McDonald, the assemblyman, secured $5 million in state aid. Then, after nearly a year, Trinity said the center could stay open. At the YWCA, Starlita Washington said there's a lesson in Troy.
9: Party didn't matter, color didn't matter, religion didn't matter. It was a service that affects all of us. And man, woman, and child was out here demanding that we keep our birthing center.
8: Today, other communities are looking at how Troy took on their hospital system. In Troy, New York, I'm Noam Levy.
6: 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Lederman. I'm Michelle Martin.
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18: We don't have to go to outer space or the bottom of the ocean. 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
1: It's 19 minutes past the hour on this Friday, and you're listening to Morning Edition. I'm Melissa Davis. Our heat advisory continues until 8 o'clock this evening. Be safe today. Coming up, as we approach the Labor Day weekend, the U.S. labor market will provide an update on how many jobs were added. August projections show a bit of improvement. We'll hear more in 20 minutes.
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3: Iran accuses the U.S. of war crimes in its latest strikes. 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The Roundup, next time on 1A.
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6: On the next Fresh Air, we remember feminist icon and founder of the influential feminist Ms. magazine, Gloria Steinem. She died Wednesday at the age of 92. We listen back to two of our interviews with her from 1987 and 2015. Join us.

0: the southern half of the U.S. could get more intense rain and flooding. Some communities are already preparing for that.
1: We want to welcome you to our town hall.
0: Last month, California State Senator Mike McGuire held a virtual meeting on El Nino.
1: What we can control is how prepared we are before the weather hits.
0: Emergency managers like Nate Ortiz of California's Office of Emergency Services say they're already preparing for floods.
2: Whether it's supplies, equipment, high-clearance rescue vehicles, we're kind of at the point now where we really lean in.
0: The impacts of any El Nino can vary quite a bit. But with a forecast this supersized, it's a signal for communities to be ready. Lauren Sommer, NPR News.
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I'm Melissa Davis. Thanks for tuning in to the Friday News Roundup today. At 11 o'clock, we'll get to the second hour of the program. And a reminder that we have a heat advisory in effect until 8 o'clock this evening. We should have afternoon highs in the mid-90s today, and then a third program. And a reminder that we have a heat advisory in effect until 8 o'clock this evening. We should have afternoon highs in the mid-90s today.

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0: It's 11:18, and you're listening to the second hour of 1A here at WBAA News and WBAA.org. Our heat advisory continues through the evening tonight. Otherwise, for today, highs in the mid-90s, sunny and hot, lows tonight of 72 with a chance of showers. And then rain is possible on Saturday with highs up to 90, lows of 66. For Sunday, highs of 82, sunny skies, and lows around 60.
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1: Thank you for choosing WBAA News. I'm Jacob Keebler. Science Friday is underway at 19 minutes past the top of the hour. Ice has descended on Indianapolis as Andre Carson has opened a congressional inquiry. More of a discussion on these actions with Indiana Week in Review tonight, 6 o'clock Eastern, here on WBAA. It's a local political news talk program. 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Thanks so much for joining us at WBAA News.
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3: 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His latest album, The Weight of the Woods, came out earlier this year. And to cap off our Sense of Place Dublin series, Dermot shares a very special pared-down performance. That's on the next World Cafe.
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0: This is Science Friday. I'm Flora Lichtman. It has felt like a food recall summer. Salmonella in eggs, jalapenos, granola, E. coli in blueberries, glass in popsicles, unidentified foreign material in white rice, uninspected beef, and who could forget about Cyclospora, the parasite you'd probably never heard of until more than 18,000 people were sickened by it this summer. So, is this an unusual year for food recalls? And have federal cuts to food safety agencies played a role? Is our food safer than it was 30 years ago or not? Joining me now to unzip the produce bag and turn over every baby spinach leaf of this topic is Brian Ronholm, Director of Food Policy at Consumer Reports. He lives, breathes, and eats food safety. Hey, Brian, welcome to Science Friday.
4: Great to be with you, Flora.
0: Okay, so it feels like there have been more recalls than usual, but does the data actually support that?
4: Yeah, I mean, that's exactly right, Flora. It definitely feels like it when you consider all of the recalls that you just outlined. But really, for food safety recalls and outbreaks, when you look at data over time, it tends to be fairly flat with little fluctuations. So certainly we will see some bumps this year because of the amount of recalls, but typically So certainly we will see some bumps this year because of the amount of recalls,

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1: Thank you for choosing WBAA News. I'm Jacob Keebler. All Things Considered is on the air with the biggest stories of the day. It's 18 minutes past the top of the hour on the first Friday in September. President Trump's planned 250-foot arch would stand near the entrance to Arlington National Cemetery, but it lacks final approval. Digging, however, may start anyway. 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
9: And I'm Elsa Chang. Time now for our science news roundup from Shortwave, NPR's science podcast. I'm joined now by Regina Barber and Nate Rott from the show. Hey to both of you.
10: Hey.
11: Hey, Elsa.
9: Hey. Okay, so as usual, you guys have brought us three science stories that caught your attention recently. What's in store for us this week?
10: Hurricane-induced evolution in lizards.
11: A new way to check the authenticity of certain artifacts.
10: Uh-huh. And new research that could link extreme heat to a range of health emergencies beyond heat stroke and dehydration.
9: Whoa. Okay, super relevant right now. But I want to start with these lizards who apparently are evolving because of hurricanes. What?
10: Yes. So this story is set on these two islands in the Caribbean. These islands were walloped by hurricanes Irma and Maria about a decade ago. Mm-hmm. And researchers wanted to understand how these hurricanes might have affected populations of lizards that live there. They're called Silver Key Anoles.
11: And in particular, they wanted to know why the surviving lizards from these hurricanes seem to have shorter fourth toes on their hind feet.
9: Shorter toes on their hind feet. What's up?
11: Well, the researchers think that these shorter toes might have given the lizards a selective advantage during these hurricanes where they endured these incredibly strong winds.
10: Yeah, it's physics. It turns out the shorter toe gives the lizard more leverage to hold onto the branch better than a longer toe. Hmm. And at Princeton University, evolutionary biologists tested this out. They put lizards in front of a fan to simulate tropical storm force winds.
9: Oh my God, poor lizards.
11: Yeah, we asked one of the researchers, Shane Campbell Staton, if the lizards seem annoyed by this.
12: So they are as annoyed as you would expect from, you know, somebody blowing a bunch of wind in your face. You know, but the trials themselves are actually very short. A net catches them.
11: So the lizards were totally fine. And it turns out that the lizards with the shorter toe were able to cling on for a half a minute longer than ones with long. The shorter toe were able to cling on for a half a minute longer than ones with longer toes.
10: But what's really cool about

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1: 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I'm Jacob Keebler, 12 minutes before the top of the hour now. 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
4: 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And to cap off our Sense of Place Dublin series, Dermot shares a very special pared-down performance. 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
7: 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I'm Scott Detrow.
0: And I'm Elsa Chang. So I turned 50 this year, an age that many people, especially women, are taught to dread. But I was determined to barrel into this year celebrating all that I have gained and reaching this half century of life. I planned my 50th birthday bash with the intensity of a heat-seeking missile, resolved to demonstrate to the entire world that I was so excited about this new decade of life. But was all of that some defiant show on my part or genuine exuberance about aging? Well, to be honest, I toggle between both constantly. Like, I know this next stage of life presents daunting challenges, but also beautiful opportunity. And I want to lean into what is good, what is awesome about these next years. And that is why I am so grateful my NPR colleague Allison Aubrey wrote a book exactly about this. It's called Your Turn: How to Create a Midlife You Love. It's about how, after years of striving and checking all the boxes, how you can make this so-called third turn in life, one that is filled with renewed purpose, true contentment, and even fresh excitement. Allison Aubrey, who is usually in Washington, D.C., joins me now in person at NPR West. So awesome to have you here, Allison.
8: It is so awesome to be here in the flesh. Thank you for having me.
0: Yeah. Of course. Wait, okay, so why did you feel that this was a book you had to write right now?
8: Well, first of all, I should say, welcome to midlife, Elsa. I have very optimistically reframed midlife as 50 to 75, because look, you know, by 2050, there will be 3.7 million centenarians walking this globe.
0: Wow.
8: So we won't all make it to 100, but optimistically.
0: Well, if so many of us are going to be living until at least 100 years old, turning midlife, I mean, that means we've still got half of our lifetimes left. Is that why you decide to write this book? Because there's so much to still figure out?
8: There is so much to figure out. And as I looked ahead, I realized, wow, there are going to hopefully be decades where I could look beyond parenting, you know, beyond the paycheck, to sort of ask these big questions of, you know, who am I now? And you know, what is my purpose in life?
0: Yeah.
8: Because what I have found in interviewing 150 women is that when you can parlay your strengths and talents and everything you learn on the job job into something that is, you know, more heartfelt and more legacy oriented of sort of asking, what can I give back? Mm-hmm. That is the place to put your attention.
0: Let's talk about that. You go on essentially what you call a midlife curiosity tour, and you meet these different inspiring women who have each approached their third turn, as you call it, in different ways. Do you want to talk about one or two of them that especially struck you?
8: Sure. You know, I met a lawyer who opened a bookshop. I met a nurse practitioner who took lead vocals in this band in Maine. They travel up and down the coast singing. I met a shy editor who was very buttoned down and, you know, very much their perfectionist. Her name's Joanne. And she took her first improv class in her late 50s. She's now in her 60s. She performs in two improv troupes in Washington, D.C. And she said that learning improv gave her a new script for life. Mm. You know, she realized that when she approached all of life as yes and, saying yes to opportunities, that, you know, she was able to step into a voice that she didn't know she had.
0: That is so beautiful. I have to say, after reading your book, especially after reading Joanne's story, it inspired me to think about, what can I do to activate my life and my brain and my spirit in different ways? I have resolved to take more singing lessons and to start acting class. And I am declaring this on national air because I want to commit to it. Listeners, you can write to me in a year and hold me accountable if I haven't done it.
8: I love
0: it. You know, because you and I, Allison, we reside in hard news.
8: Yes.
0: We reside in reality.
8: Yes.
0: And I just want to play and make believe. Can you talk about how, like, reconnecting with your ability to play can be so good in midlife?
8: Yeah. You know, one of the most surprising bits of science that I've come across in the last couple of years is a study that came out earlier this year. I actually covered it, but quick recap. People who engage with the arts, who use the creative process during the course of their week, so singing, dancing, going to the theater, look to be aging at a slower rate compared to people who do not engage with the creative process. And this was a really well-done study. The researchers at University College London found that the effect on epigenetic aging was as strong as exercise.
0: Sign me up. You know, you also talk about the importance of who you surround yourself with. I mean, thank God for friends. I'm a woman who's not married. I don't have kids. And so my friends, they're basically my family unit.
8: Yes.
0: And now after reading your book, I'm even more convinced that it's friends who keep me alive longer and healthier. Can you talk about that, about the importance of community, especially in midlife and beyond?
8: Yeah, two quick points. You know, the first is, our emotions are contagious. You know, we see this time and time again, that we're sort of holding a mirror to the people we surround ourselves with. And if you're looking to be creative, if you're looking to be more positive, if you're looking to be more optimistic, surround yourself with the kind of people that you would like to be like.
0: Yes.
8: You know, after interviewing more than 150 people who've made really interesting and inspiring third turns, I see there's a bit of a formula. And I think the formula goes something like this.
0: Yeah.
8: Number one, go inward. You know, when you sort of excavate your past and think about the things that, like, lighted you up when you were a kid, whether it was singing or dancing or whatever it was, like, go back to that. Then go find people who have like-minded interests, the group that is interested or organization that's interested in the hobby or the cause you're interested in. So that second step is, you know, outward. So the first step, inward, then outward. And there you go. There's sort of the formula to move forward.
0: Mm. So, Allison, how much has writing this book helped you personally evolve? Like, has willing this book into existence reflected in and of itself your own third turn, like, important growth for you?
8: Absolutely. You know, Elsa, I am a science reporter, and I revere the scientific process, right? The idea that you can ask a question and then answer it with the scientific method. But I also realized that when I looked in the mirror, the questions I was asking myself, like, who am I now? What's happening to my body? What is my purpose? They couldn't be answered with the scientific method. And what I learned writing this book is that you have to make space for both the head and the heart, right?
0: Yes.
8: I am never going to dispense with looking for evidence for things. In fact, every tool in this book to help you find your way forward, they're all evidence-based tools. And I love that, absolutely love that. But now I can make space for wisdom. Now I have learned how to listen to my heart again, how to listen to my intuition.
0: I love that. Allison Aubrey's new book is called Your Turn, How to Create a Midlife You Love. Thank you so much for this conversation and for coming into NPR West, Allison.
8: Also, my heart is full. This has been amazing. Thank you.
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1: 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I'm Jacob Keebler. Greater Lafayette and the Lakeshore region will see similar conditions over the next several days. Hot temperatures cooling by the time we reach Monday, with showers and thundershowers in the forecast. 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
10: A rash of ICE arrests. One Hoosier community ends Flock cameras. And Indiana continues the gas tax holiday. 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
10: U.S. Immigration and Customs Enforcement agents are making arrests across Indianapolis this week. U.S. Representative Andre Carson has opened a congressional inquiry to find out why. Zach Castle has more.
12: The social media posts depict ICE agents conducting arrests and traffic stops. There are unmarked vehicles, and some officers wear masks. Carson represents the Indianapolis area in Congress. He sent a formal letter to ICE and U.S. Department of Homeland Security leaders with questions.
13: We're demanding answers on the scope and probable cause for ICE's increased enforcement activities. We need to know the basis for these increased arrests.
12: His office put together resources and says while it cannot offer legal support, it may be able to get answers for people whose loved ones are detained by ICE. Local officials in Marion County say they were not contacted about the operations and that the scope is currently unclear.
10: So what is the impact of the ICE arrests in Indiana? It's the first question for our Indiana Week in Review panel. Democrat, Kip Tu. Republican, Chris Mitchum. John Schwantes, host of Indiana Lawmakers, and Nikki Kelly, editor-in-chief at Indiana Capital Chronicle. I'm Jill Sheridan, managing editor at WFYI. So, Chris, with Indiana's Fairness Act aligned with federal immigration policies, should this be a surprise at all for Hoosiers?
14: It's probably a little bit of a less surprise because of the Fairness Act. Obviously, what that did was pretty much ensure that local governments cooperate with any federal immigration enforcement agents that come in. So I guess from a federal agency perspective, if you know you're not going to have that hurdle of local governments interfering like you've seen in other states, which I think one could argue could actually increase the complexity and danger that some of these people would run into, then yeah, I guess you could say them coming to Indiana would be a little less surprising. But I do still think it's surprising for the people whose backyard it's happening in. I think it's really easy to criticize and or praise ICE agents when they're in other states and lands far, far away. But when your local businesses start getting impacted, when your neighborhoods start getting impacted, it does force you to change your perspective a little bit. And I think you can very well be in the middle of supporting these agents, but also in supporting and making sure they're held accountable to constitutional protections and things like that. So, yeah, I do think it is surprising to folks whenever it starts happening on your streets and in your neighborhoods.
10: And we, you know, heard from the mayor here in Indianapolis that he was not contacted, and other local officials saying that they did not know this was happening. You know, we are working in conjunction with ICE as the state entered the Fairness Act. And is it a two-way street? Does, you know, ICE have a responsibility to, you know, make sure that local governments are working together?
15: They don't have any respect for what responsibility is or what isn't. I mean, we've seen what ICE has done all over the country. I'm very afraid for our neighbors. I'm very afraid for the city of Indianapolis if this escalates some more, because you've got people out there who are barely trained. I dare say wouldn't make it on the IMPD force or the Indiana State Police. We've got folks that don't understand what constitutional rights are. They are taking people off the streets, taking them out of their cars. They are racially profiling. All of that is happening now inside the city of Indianapolis, like it did in Minneapolis, like it did in L.A., like it did in Chicago. We have an extrajudicial law enforcement agency in this country, and it harkens back to me. You know, World War II ended in 1945. I was born in 61. One of the lessons we learned in World War II was Americans made a huge mistake when we interred Japanese people in internment camps. Mm. And to me, this is what this feels like. America's doing the same kind of thing they did back then.
10: Mm. We, you know, I've heard since the beginning last year with immigration enforcement ramping up that we're targeting the worst of the worst. But how do you think, Nikki, we can determine that the people that are being arrested are indeed?
16: Well, at this point, we have no idea because, right, you know, ICE is not answering basically any questions from media in terms of the scope, in terms of how many people have been arrested, what are their charges, you know, do they have other criminal cases ongoing? I think a lot of Americans can understand that part if, you know, you're facing mm-hmm. other criminal charges, but, you know, or are they being removed simply because of, you know, the misdemeanor of, you know, staying past mm-hmm. a visa or whatever it might be. But we really don't have any of that information right now, which I think just adds to people's discomfort, mm-hmm. you know, not knowing exactly what's going on.
10: And with, you know, Representative Carson calling for a congressional inquiry, do you think there's a chance that we will get any answers as to, you know, who has been arrested or what we can expect in the future as far as these
17: not rules? In this Congress, I don't think. And not even the call is coming from a member of the minority party at a time of hyper politicization and mm-hmm. polarization. And it's unlikely, I think, to bring illicit action. Although we should point out that Andre Carson is not some snowflake. This is a guy who came out of law enforcement, who before winning election to Congress worked in the Homeland Security apparatus for the mm-hmm. state of Indiana, dealing with counterterrorism. He used to chair the U.S. subcommittee that dealt with national security and counterterrorism and making sure that our homeland was safe, which is interesting because, of course, ICE is part of that mm-hmm. whole broader apparatus. So it's not as if you have somebody who's just waving the woke flag saying, we have a problem. And you're right, we don't have data, and that does make people additionally uneasy. But we do have what Congressman Carson's office suggests, which was nationally in July, more than 90%, I think it's like 95 or plus percent of the arrests that ICE made, again, we're talking broadly, nationally, involved people who were not bearing prior convictions mm-hmm. on their records. So if that, if you do any kind of projection that suggests that that's something similar here, unless they've changed their procedures and protocols, One would guess that a vast majority of these individuals also have records that are devoid of any sort of a felony conviction.
15: I want to add one other thing that I think people need to think about, and that is that there's a chilling effect. We're having kids not going to school because they're afraid, people who are citizens, but because folks are just looking at their skin color and taking them off the streets, everybody's scared. I've heard from reliable sources that in Hamilton County, every single home builder has a reduction in force. In some places, some are not even able to be building houses right now. So there's an effect on our economy. There's an effect on kids getting their education because it's doing what it's designed to do. It's scaring people. Mm-hmm. That's what they want.
16: And it's not just here in Indianapolis. We are hearing reports of other cities across the state experiencing this. But Kip does bring an interesting, poses an interesting question about the economy and about the business side of it.
14: Yeah, I mean, it does, like I said, going back to when it's impacting your neighborhood, it does call for increased scrutiny. And I actually do think, believe it or not, you have to give the Trump administration some credit here. I think especially after the tragic events that happened in Minnesota and the new DHS Secretary Mullen, he has come out and said they have increased the training for ICE officers. You're seeing a drastic increase in the amount of body cams being worn, and he really has doubled down on the need for judicial warrants. And, I'm not going to make somebody defend every single case of an illegal immigrant getting arrested by ICE, just like, I'm not going to sit here and defend every single, camera shot that you see that's coming in. But, I do think there is a certain amount of accountability you do have to hold these individuals to. And you've seen that even on a national level of making sure we continue to rein these guys in instead of just kind of giving them carte blanche to do whatever they want.
16: Well, as well, we've seen this week the city of Fort Wayne contract with Flock has been terminated, and those cameras are now offline. Soon, the contentious license plate readers will be removed altogether. Rebecca Green reports.
18: The 36 Flock cameras contracted to Fort Wayne Police are coming down. That is according to Chief P.J. Smith in a press release issued Monday afternoon. A week ago, the city council voted unanimously to not renew the contract with the company for their surveillance cameras after months of heated discussion about their use. Concerns were raised about the potential for misuse and the way the collected data is shared. Law enforcement praises their usefulness in helping quickly solve crimes. Fort Wayne's cameras were purchased using a federal grant, and police officials worried that the cancellation of the contract would put further funding awards in jeopardy. In his press release, Smith says they have been assured that such funding is not at risk in the future.
16: So, Kip, do you think we can expect more Hoosier cities to follow suit?
15: I think we will see more Hoosier cities follow suit. This is one of those issues that actually combines the left wing with the right wing. Neither side wants a surveillance state. They look at these license plate readers as a surveillance state. When you have law enforcement officers who are abusing the system, it certainly doesn't help the argument for the system. This week, there was a sheriff's deputy arrested for stalking his girlfriend, well, at least using the technology to check on her 2,000 times in the allegation. So, we're going to have a lot of conversation about this. I have heard that the legislature is looking at legislation to at least clamp down on some of what's going on. So it'll be an interesting thing that happens in the General Assembly next session. But I don't think there's going to be a lot of cities jumping to do it.
16: Do you think we can expect to see legislation? I mean, we
14: 100%.
16: Just saw the city of, we saw the state of Florida, make some action.
14: Yeah, and you'll probably see four or five bills ranging from outright prohibition to let's get some guardrails and, figure out how they're going to work. And like I said, you'll probably see three of each. There will be a lot of people that want to be the face of this, I think, moving forward. But you also have to recognize you're talking about a General Assembly that spent 4+ years debating a bill about speed enforcement cameras in construction zones.
15: Yes.
14: And even on that one, you have to give them like 2 warnings. You can only have three or four cameras in the state at one time. And they can only be when workers are present. So they clamped a lot of these down. And so whenever you see a technology like a Flock camera spread so rapidly, I think it's totally understandable while some cities are saying, let's take a pause on this while we can try to get some guardrails around it. And I think you'll see the General Assembly do the same thing with certain guardrails. Because, it's been really interesting to see law enforcement defend this, because the difference between a Flock camera and a construction zone camera, right, is construction zone is looking out for a wrongdoing. They report it to the police. You get a ticket. A Flock camera is just surveillance, right? It's collecting information. You could perform, arguably, an illegal act on a Flock camera, but it's not going to trigger it, right? Mm-hmm. So that's why there's not as much scrutiny around some of these laws. And so from a law enforcement perspective, you're saying we do use these to, you know, catch criminals, but also vindicate a lot of people. It kind of reminds me of police body cameras,
16: right,
14: where I think whenever they were first introduced, a lot of people thought we were going to catch a lot of police officers in the wrong, when 95% of the time, those are actually used to vindicate officers, that we actually didn't do anything wrong. And I think they're trying to put that frame into the flock cameras of, you know, we're actually going to potentially vindicate a lot of people. But whenever you do have, you know, somebody in the state using it 2,000 times to track his girlfriend, there's probably going to be the need for some guardrails.
16: Should this be surprising at all, Nikki? I mean, we knew these cameras were coming up, and if you look at a map, they are literally.
19: Lawmakers should not be surprised by this. I mean, Capital Chronicle wrote about this back in 2023, and we reached out to lawmakers when, you know, the state police was running a million license plate reads a year. Mm-hmm. And we were wondering why there was no move to do some of these guardrails, and they seemed just fine with it. But now, you know, it's snowballed. Now the public is absolutely against it, so they're going to have to take some action. And frankly, you know, a lot of Republicans are supportive of giving more tools to the police and backing the blue, and so it's going to put them in a tough situation for some districts.
16: Do you think this is just inevitable, though? Is this the wave of the future? I mean,
17: the technology?
16: Yeah.
17: I think we're going to see increasing pushback, just as we've seen pushback with data centers and the notion of AI. And I think data centers are the simple object that people can, where they can focus their animosity and their frustration. I don't know what AI is, but I see that building that's being erected down the street, and I don't like it.
16: Yeah.
17: So I think this is another area that is potent politically because, as Kip suggests, it does unite the left and the right. There are a lot of people who are suspicious of Big Brother and of government. And Fort Wayne, while it's, I think, the first in Indiana, is by no means the first in the country. There's a group, of course, there's a group of organized opposition called DFLOC. I was very careful when I said DFLOC. And they said there have been more than 100 jurisdictions across the country that have done what Fort Wayne has done. Now, that leaves roughly 7,000 to go. There are plenty of, almost half of the law enforcement agencies in the country have entered into contracts. Mm-hmm. But I think very few will enter into them now, and many more will cancel contracts and back away, because I think this is just the sort of the tip of the iceberg. As we hear more and more instances, the New York Times says, you know, dozens, hundreds even of police misuse instances. It's not just an isolated incident.
15: But I do want to point out, I think it's important to, it is a good tool for law enforcement to solve crimes, and they have solved crimes. They've solved murders, rapes, assaults, all those kinds of things using that technology. So I think lawmakers are going to have a difficult time trying to figure out what the right balance is going
16: to
15: be.
14: It'll be interesting to see if the law enforcement advocates in the state house are vocal about it, saying we actually do need this, whenever the public sentiment seems to be so against it right now.
17: Well, enforcement doesn't always prevail in the state house, though. A few years ago when you had the notion of people could, with checks on whether somebody had a weapon.
14: Constitutional carry.
17: Constitutional carry. And so you had police officers saying, I really do want to know when I stop that vehicle on the interstate, if when I get up there, there's going to be a gun on the seat or it's going to be pointed at me. And the General Assembly said, we understand your concerns, but we care more about the Second Amendment. So that's where the battle lies.
16: Well, I'll be watching. Time now for viewer feedback. Every week we pose an unscientific online poll question. This week's question, should cities get rid of flock cameras? Vote yes or no. The last question posed to viewers, will children be better protected as part of the social media settlement with Meta? 48% answering yes and 52% saying no. If you would like to take part in the poll, go to wfyi.org/IWIR and look for the poll. Indiana drivers will continue to see some relief at the gas pump this Labor Day weekend. Caroline Beck has more on Governor Mike Braun's latest extension of the gas tax holiday.
20: Braun is extending the state's suspension of the gas usage and excise tax for the next 30 days, just 2 days before the current suspension was set to end. He says his focus remains on providing affordability for Hoosiers and that the state is on track to have more than $5 billion in reserve funding.
21: Tapping our reserves is something that we can do, and do it with confidence that it's not going to impact road funding or other things budgetary.
20: Braun is able to extend the suspension again after declaring his latest energy emergency in early August. This latest 30-day suspension will last until October 6.
19: So, Nikki, it's been almost a half a year now. Do you think we can expect the governor to continue to extend the gas tax suspension?
16: Yeah, every month he gets to, you know, trumpet the lowest gas prices in America and, you know, just lean on our reserves to cover that shortfall, which if he does the whole way could be more than $1 billion, which we're just going to take from our surplus instead of collect this. I think the concern is if you keep going on like this so much, people are starting to say, well, why do we have the tax at all? Like, why do we need it? And, you know, the surplus only goes so far. So,
19: I mean, that has been a question all along with money for local municipalities losing out on road funding money. The governor is making good that money. But, you know, I think there were some questions about whether or not it would be extended again after the recent floods and state spending.
17: Well, I think it's safe to say it probably this one takes it, you said, till October 6th. A 130-day addition on top of that will take it past the midterm elections.
15: You're so cynical.
17: I'm just saying that, you know, at that point, all bets are off. But it's not as if, yes, the state may seem flush with cash, and we do have a surplus, and we do have a mechanism by which people get automatic refunds. But our needs are so profound when it comes to infrastructure. If you look at the civil engineers groups, I forget their proper name, but every year they come out with assessments of the bridge qualities and the road conditions in every state in the country. We usually get a D if we're lucky. Their demands are great and they're expensive. So I don't think you can forever ignore the collection of funds for this tax. There would have to be that moment where, you know, rhetorically speaking, you collide with the world's biggest pothole and something has to give, your suspension or the pothole. I have to get one strain metaphor in each week. That was strain. Thank you. Very good.
19: Well, Chris, when he extended it last month and proclaimed a new emergency, it was around the war in Ukraine and the Canadian wildfires. I don't think he even mentioned those emergencies, though, when he and made this announcement yesterday.
14: Yeah, it's my understanding he's just extending the current one, which I think anybody could tell you, one could sue and have a decent chance, I think, of potentially winning that. But it goes back to the point of who the heck's going to sue for higher gas taxes. I don't think that's going to happen. So, the conversation actually continues to evolve. There was the Department of Transportation was giving a presentation to the State Budget Committee recently where they pretty much showed further evidence of just how much cost it continues to take to maintain our roads, maintain our bridges, and mainly just because of inflation, but also increased technologies and all that kind of stuff. But the increase was startling to the point where I think they were gently saying, like, hey, it's really nice that, you know, we continue to have these lower gas prices, but the idea that, you know, our costs are going down in any kind of sort is just out of the question, and we're going to continue to need a consistent funding source.
19: And as far as it is an affordability issue, I mean, I've read that an average Hoosier maybe has saved about $100. Is that really making things affordable?
15: Well, if you're struggling to get by, it definitely helps. And so I don't criticize that at all. I mean, I think they ought to be looking for ways every day to help people make ends meet. My worry here is that what really is happening is the war in Iran, and the federal government has no real plan to get us out of the war in Iran or to get the Straits of Hormuz back to where they were before we invaded Iran. And as long as that's going on, I think after the election, Mike Braun's going to have a much more difficult decision to make with regard to this. And like Chris said, I want to reiterate, since 2015, the cost of repairing roads has gone up 8 times what it was in 2015. That study, I looked at it as well. I mean, it's an amazing increase for every road mile. It's now at $44 million per road mile, and it used to be like $8 million per road mile. That's a lot of money. That's inflation that we haven't seen anything else. And so at some point, those numbers are going to collide, and you know, someone's going to have to pay the piper.
14: Yeah, I think both Republicans and Democrats used the word startling when they saw those numbers. It was pretty wild.
19: Well, also this week, the Indiana Supreme Court is telling local clerks not to print ballots, naming the Republican Senate candidate in District 23. That's because the court has agreed to hear a case that could change who the candidate is. Barb Anguiano has more.
2: Republican Senator Spencer Deary had his three-vote primary win flipped by the state's recount commission in August, handing the victory to Trump-backed Paula Copenhaver. The flip was the result of several ballots being thrown out by the commission for administrative issues, including missing clerk signatures. The Supreme Court has agreed to hear the case over whether the commission erred in doing so. In the meantime, the court is ordering clerks to refrain from printing ballots. Oral argument is scheduled for September 10th.
3: So, John, do you think Senator Deary has a good case?
17: He seems to have a valid argument. And more important than my opinion, it seems that the Supreme Court may think there's something valid to look at here, too, because it would have been easy for the Supreme Court to say, you know what, the Election Commission has already done. That's the mechanism that's set up by state law. Mm-hmm. Thank you very much. We're done here. But you look at the way the commission evaluated ballots and tossed out some ballots. And some of them were not because of anything that a voter did or failed to do. They were because administrators in the system, clerks and deputy clerks, might not have put a signature in the right place or something of that sort. So if in fact, I think back to, you made a reference to the ancient past with World War II. I think back to the 2000 presidential election where we had the hanging chads and people with microscopes and, yes, and magnifying glasses looking at that. And it was all about voter intent. If we can tell the voter intent. If you go with voter intent, if you look at the argument that, for instance, that Senator Deary makes, six more votes would come to his side of the tally because they were tossed only because of administrative inaccuracies or failings, not because of voter intent. So I think if elections mean something and the Supreme Court says we really want to err on the side of voter intent, I think to get back to your question, does he have a solid case or a good case? I'd say probably does.
3: Will this case set a precedent either way?
19: Yeah, it's a case of first impression no matter what. I think there are clearly...
17: Does he have a solid case or a good case? I'd say probably does.
3: Will this case set a precedent either way?
19: Yeah, it's a case of first impression no matter what.

0: Republican and Democratic clerk did not initial the ballot. They threw those out, and they were not at issue. The Deary folks did not take that up. They took up where the clerk failed to put the seal on the ballot. And so it has been decided by courts in the past that if failure to put the signatures on the ballot is grounds for denying it. The statute that you referenced, is you're correct about it, but it uses the word may. So there's discretion with the election. They have the choice to throw them out or not throw them out, and they threw them out. So they're going to have to set some precedent. You're right. They're going to have, it'll be a case of first impression. If they overturn what the Election Commission did, they will be making new law, in my judgment. I think they may be, if you're reading the tea leaves the way you guys are reading it, that may be what the Supreme Court wants to do. And, you know, I would welcome it, because voter intent should be more important than clerical errors.
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2: 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I'm Jacob Keebler. Just about half past the top of the hour now, we're gearing up for Marketplace. That's economic news from around the nation and around the world. Wage growth this past August was really slow. In fact, it hasn't been this slow since May of 2021. 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
13: 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I'm Ilse Chang.
0: And I'm Scott Detrow. For years, the artist Sam Holleran has been fascinated by the 9/11 memorials across the country built with salvaged steel from the World Trade Center. Memorials like an unassuming 3-foot-tall piece of steel outside a fire station in Virginia.
14: It just looks like a very small kind of piece of street furniture. And the surprise that you get when you come across it is really shocking, because you don't realize what it is. It just looks like another thing installed in public space. And when you do realize what it is, it's very moving.
0: Working with his brother Max, a sociologist, Sam Holleran began to investigate how and why those pieces of steel ended up in so many seemingly random communities across the country. Who decided they'd go there? Who saved the steel beams? And who distributed them? Their new book is called Scattered Steel. I spoke to Sam about it and began by asking him to describe the trends he noticed in these monuments.
14: A lot of them were built in the lead up to the 10-year anniversary. I think that was a time when it still felt like the national memorials were moving very slow, and people wanted to create their own memorials to have their own local places of mourning and connection to the event on that 10-year anniversary. There were also a lot of them clustered in the tri-state area with people who had direct connections to New York City. But you also have them in really, really far-flung areas that are very far from New York City and don't necessarily have a connection to New York. But I think that's because everyone experienced the attacks on 9/11 as this really, really intense television event. And bringing a piece of steel from the World Trade Center to their communities made it real. It allowed people to lay hands on these artifacts and to really feel this kind of deep expression of complex and lingering grief.
0: There's almost a Well, not almost. There's a real religious aspect to a lot of this. A lot of the memorials, the steel was formed into crosses. But there's also this idea of a relic, something you can touch, something that you can feel, something that makes you feel part of this thing, even if you only watched it on TV. How did you think about that as you put this book together?
14: I think we were really fascinated by what it means to make a modern relic. One interesting thing is that there was so much steel in the World Trade Center. They had to actually reinvent the way steel was sourced in the United States and take all sorts of steel from outside of the typical Pennsylvania steel towns from all over the world. So in that sense, the World Trade Center was truly global, and the steel from the Trade Center was recycled globally. There's no more steel recycling in the U.S. It's all gone overseas. So there was a decision made very early on to take about 95-96% of the steel from the destroyed structures and to take it to India, China, places where they still do steel recycling.
0: I've got to say, I didn't realize that till I read this book, and I found it shocking because as you document, this steel is treated with such reverence. You know, it went from New York to some of these towns in Otter Garden motorcades in times. You know how much this means to people, and yet the bulk of it just kind of went into other construction projects around the world.
14: I think there was so much of it that it wasn't possible. If there was a way to melt it here or to do something with it here, to reuse all of it, to leave part of it on site, they would have done that. But there, very early on, a decision was made. We need to clear the site. We need to return New York to normalcy. And part of that meant getting all of this steel out of Lower Manhattan. The steel that was retrieved through a special program of the Port Authority was put in this hangar at JFK, and it sat there for a couple of years. 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